voice, and the songs kept reminding me of where I'd been. And the blues notes floats

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Never to return to the house.

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The police are on the payroll. Tonight and every night in the house of Wolfgang.

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1: Yeah. I'd like to dedicate this record right here to my main man, Johnny Cash, a real American gangster. I got my nephew Whitey Ford on the guitar, Young Trev on the drums, Grand Ole Opry,

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I blasted off the planet, rock that caused catastrophe, and it matters more because I had it. Now I had, I thought about wreaking havoc on an opposition, kind of shocking, they want a static with precision. I'm automatic, quarterback, I ain't talking, second packet, pack it up, I don't panic, batter up, who the baddest, it don't matter, cause we is your th-

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1: Hi, I'm Michał Owczarek and Warsaw hosting this news from Poland on Friday, July the 3rd. For starters, let's take a quick look at some of the features in this edition of our current affairs magazine. America at 250, taking stock of transatlantic ties.
2: The relationship between Europe and the United States is a little bit what happens right now when a cow stops feeding her calf, right? The calf wants more milk, but the mom says, nope, enough, you've got to stand on your own, and pushes him away. And the calf doesn't like that. You don't like it. You never will, and this is understandable.
1: Also, Albania's flamingo revolution through the eyes of a Polish reporter.
3: As people there put it, billionaires sailed by on a mega yacht and saw an island and decided to buy it and effectively colonize it on a protected land.
1: And finally, Polish daredevil summits Nanga Parbat and then skis down.
4: This is a historic milestone for ski mountaineering. Descending this massive wall was an incredibly complex challenge, packed with treacherous snowy terrain, shifting seracs and endless ice fields.
1: More info coming up later on. And now, let's have the news stories of today. Halted US troop rotation in Poland to be resumed. Świątek into Wimbledon round 3. Suspended rotation of US troops to Poland will be completed, Poland's national security chief has said, following talks with US Deputy Assistant Secretary of Defense Elbridge Colby on Thursday. Bartosz Grodecki, head of Poland's National Security Bureau, told reporters that planning work on the resumed rotation was still underway. No timeline or information on which unit exactly we can expect on Poland territory has been given, but importantly, the question of whether that unit will come is not being questioned at all, Grodecki said. Asked how many US troops would ultimately be stationed in Poland following President Donald Trump's pledge to send 5,000 additional troops after the rotation of a 4,000 strong armored brigade was halted, Grodecki said the current figure was about 10,000 troops. He stressed that the completion of the rotation was being treated separately from plans for a permanent US base in Poland, on which Washington was also positive. He added that building the permanent base would take up to 3 years at a cost of several billion Polish zloty. Looking at how much we are currently spending on armaments and the need to arm ourselves, these are not costs that would be impossible to bear for the state budget, Grodecki added. He also said there was enormous openness on the US side to Poland joining the nuclear sharing program. Queried by reporters whether this meant nuclear warheads could potentially be stationed in Poland, he did not give any details. Nuclear sharing is a NATO program under which the United States deploys nuclear weapons on the territory of selected member states that do not have their own nuclear arsenals. Defending champion Iga Świątek cleared a potentially dangerous early hurdle with ease as she defeated former world number one Karolina Pliskova of the Czech Republic to reach round 3 at Wimbledon on Thursday. Świątek, aiming to break the so-called champion's curse and become the first woman for a decade to retain the Wimbledon crown, looked sharp in the sunshine, taking the opening set in 25 minutes, winning 6-1 before being forced to work a bit harder in the second, 1-6-3. Pliskova even led 2-0 at the start of that set, but double faults gifted Świątek successive service breaks and the Pole needed no second invitation to race to victory. Świątek, who was pushed to 3 sets in her opener by Taylor Townsend, said she was feeling more stable now and the first round was really emotional for her.
5: I think today there was more rhythm and Taylor played much more tricky game, so sometimes it was harder to adjust to it, but today I guess the conditions were the thing that you needed to be aware about, and I felt like, you know, I was more efficient and more solid. I didn't do as many unforced errors, and I used my momentum and the confidence to keep doing that till the end of the match. Today I felt like it was a normal day at the office, and for sure it helped with the preparation and focus and everything.
1: Świątek will next face 29th seed Alexandra Iala of the Philippines for a place in the round of 16. The 25-year-old is the last Polish woman remaining in the singles at the All England Club after Maja Chwalińska, Magdalena Fręch and Magdalinette were all eliminated in the first round. Just a reminder for the latecomers that you're listening to Radio Poland External Service to our weekday current affairs magazine News from Poland, hosted in Warsaw by me, Michał Owczarek, for another 20 minutes. US President Donald Trump said on Friday the United States should not continue a one-sided relationship with NATO, sharing data showing US defense spending far exceeds that of allies in absolute terms. So, as America gets ready to celebrate its 250th birthday tomorrow, what is the current state of the transatlantic relations? Danuta Isla has more on that.
6: For 250 years, the United States has shown the world that free people are capable of extraordinary deeds when empowered with responsibility and with liberty. Our great nation is a nation of people composed of those who crossed oceans, continents, deserts, mountains, in pursuit of the freedom and opportunity that America offered.
7: John Mitzgel, I represent the University of Warsaw's East European Studies Center.
8: U.S. policy towards Europe's eastern flank, U-turn.
7: Yes.
8: Does the U.S. have policy towards the eastern flank? With the U.S. president's, shall we say, inconsistency, it's really difficult to say whether we should be worried here, we meaning European CE region, or there's no need. Is he pulling the troops? Is he not pulling the troops? Is he relocating?
7: These are questions that nobody knows the answers to, and of course it changes from day to day. If I were a betting man, I would say between now and next week, there will be likely no information on what U.S. policy will be. However, the NATO allies will be discussing various kinds of policy changes and things that they can do to implement better cooperation. Of course, no one knows what the reaction will be from the American side, but I would like to think that there will be some good ideas. If not necessarily in cooperation with the United States, then in cooperation with the European allies of NATO.
8: Donald Trump has almost repeatedly hinted that the U.S. is no longer really interested in continuing supporting NATO with finances, but not only. He even mentioned a couple times something to the sentiment of the U.S. actually leaving NATO. Now,
7: yes,
8: is it just
7: that
8: talk for the sake of talking, or?
7: I think so. And the reason I say that is because there are documents that are public that are product of military planners in the United States who are looking at different options, which is what the military should be doing.
8: Mm-hmm.
7: If some of the things, for example, that Vice President Vance has said recently carry over, that's not necessarily going to be a good thing. That will not unite NATO further. On the other hand, if some of these ideas that come forward are embraced by the European allies, that's a good thing.
8: What things would be good?
7: A change for the better, for taking Ukraine more seriously, for waking up and smelling the coffee. We're talking about extermination in Ukraine. This is what Mr. Putin is looking for. He does not want peace. NATO would be silly to accept peace now on Putin's terms. And I think that they will not, of course. I think that the idea is that if anything, they're going to be pushing for Moldova and Ukraine to become part of NATO. That is where Obama made his mistake, in Romania, and I hope that NATO doesn't repeat the mistake this time. What I'm hoping is that cooler heads will prevail here, that this is what we call in English a bump in the road. I also hope that by November we figure a way to go over this bump without too much damage. There has been quite a lot of damage there. Even relations between the eastern flank of NATO and the United States and all the strident comments made by President Trump over many years, this is nothing new, which is why also it's a little bit surprising that there are some colleagues, some countries that haven't yet understood that this is a very dangerous time for the east flank of NATO and that the way forward is cooperation. And I see it. There is cooperation and it will continue and hopefully it will blossom.
5: Fingers crossed, Professor John Mitzgill. Thank you very much.
7: You're welcome.
2: Aaron Korava, I'm the director of the Atlantic Council's office in Warsaw.
5: How are the Atlantic-Transatlantic relations in 2026?
2: Well, I think from the initial sort of panic mode here and there, we've heard some reassuring words in Munich by Marco Rubio. And I think that more and more cooler heads are prevailing on both sides of the Atlantic. Sort of a greater understanding that we do need each other. We're family at the end of the day. We read each other's stories. We watch each other's movies, buy each other's goods. But even more than that, if we are going to face the challenges of the world today and in the coming future, we do need to stand together. It's a no-brainer, really.
5: Do you think this is one of the biggest challenges in transatlantic relations now, the ongoing peace talks and really no solution in sight, it seems?
2: There are others as well, trade and so on. But yes, I mean, from the American perspective, obviously China is the big threat because Russia is not on par with the U.S. But from the European perspective, Russia is the big threat because Russia is waging a war of aggression in Europe. China is not. And China doesn't have the capability of doing so.
5: So, yeah.
2: So again, keep it simple. If the United States wants Europe's help on China, which is perfectly reasonable, then the United States has to be prepared to help Europe with the main threat that we have, which is Russia. You want to be transactional and want to do quid pro quo, that's fine. But then we have to understand why we are where we are and what this means. America is Britain's biggest ally in terms of a single country. In terms of security, the one single security guarantor is the United States. And Romania is sort of similar to Poland insofar that they're trying to make themselves the anchor of transatlantic relations in the south of the eastern flank and Poland in the north. And a very smart man I met there said that, you know, the relationship between Europe and the United States is a little bit what happens right now when a cow stops feeding her calf. The calf wants more milk, but the mother says, nope, enough, you've got to stand on your own, and pushes him away. And the calf doesn't like that. You don't like it. You never will, and this is understandable. I would say, you know, to Americans, let's keep in mind again here that we are a family and that, you know, we shouldn't say things that we might later regret.
5: Aaron Korava, thank you very much.
2: Thank you.
6: God bless Poland, and God bless the United States of America.
1: U.S. Ambassador to Poland Thomas Rose there, and our reporter Danuta Isla was talking to Professor John Mitzgill of Warsaw University and Aaron Korava in charge of the Warsaw office of the Atlantic Council. This is Polish Radio External Service broadcasting from Warsaw, and you're listening to the Friday edition of News from Poland, our Monday through Friday current affairs magazine. And coming up in our show, Poland's seaside resorts brace for a record summer.
9: As per our ongoing market research, there are thousands of inquiries for Polish seaside stays.
1: This one coming later in the magazine, and now let's look a bit further. Weeks of demonstrations in Tirana turned violent on Thursday as police fired water cannon and tear gas at protesters who pelted them with eggs and flour outside Parliament, leaving several people injured. The clashes mark an escalation of Albania's month-long Flamingo Revolution, a movement that began as opposition to a luxury resort project linked to Jared Kushner and has since grown into a broader challenge to Prime Minister Edi Rama's government, with a new protest already called for Saturday. To learn more, Agnieszka Łaszczuk spoke to KDA Press reporter Patryk Gruszka, who had been in Tirana covering the demonstrations.
10: Can you explain what sparked the recent protests in Albania and why they've been called the Flamingo Revolution?
3: The trigger was a plan to build a luxury resort for millionaires and billionaires on a protected stretch of the Albanian coast and the island of Sezan. The project is linked to Jared Kushner, Donald Trump's son-in-law. As people there put it, billionaires sailed by on a mega yacht and saw an island and decided to buy it and effectively colonize it on a protected land. That was the moment Albanians said, this is already too much, we have to take to the streets. It's called the Flamingo Revolution because those pink flamingos feed in exactly the threatened areas, the Narta Lagoon and the surrounding coast. The bird became the symbol of the whole movement of the nature that would be destroyed.
10: The planned resort was going to be built on Sazan Island, as you said. It's a place with huge strategic and historical significance. Why is this island so important?
3: Sazan sits right at the entrance to the Bay of Vlora, next to the Strait of Otranto, which is the only sea gateway between the Adriatic and the Ionian Sea. Every ship heading to the ports of Croatia, Montenegro, Albania or Slovenia passes through there. That's why throughout history it was held one after another by the Italians, the Soviets and the Albanians. It's completely militarized, covered in bunkers and tunnels from the communist dictatorship. And here's what struck me standing on it. It's a bare rock, almost no fresh water, battered by strong winds, a place that looks like it's simply not suited for the enormous foundation hotel complex they are announcing. So I'll put it as an open question, not a claim, because I don't have a hard answer. But are we really sure this is about a hotel? In a place with that location and that history, is the most valuable thing really the view from a room? Or is it what passes by through one of the most important straits in the Mediterranean? I don't know the answer. I just know that standing on that rock, it's hard to believe it's all about beaches and swimming pools.
10: And as someone who was on the ground, what was the atmosphere like and how did everyday people start joining these protests?
3: What struck me most was the scale and the solidarity. In Tirana, people come out every single day at 7 p.m., hundreds of thousands of them. And remember that the city has only about 600,000 residents, so literally the whole city is in the streets. It starts as a march in the center and turns into hours-long gathering across the city. And it stays completely peaceful. Albanians simply have had enough of corruption, enough of government that doesn't listen and breaks its own promises. There's a real sense of solidarity in the air. These are ordinary people coming out to fight for democracy, for their freedom and their future.
10: How have the demands of the protesters shifted from a focus on a single project to a wider call for systemic change?
3: It began as an environmental protest about protecting nature, and it very quickly turned into a nationwide anti-government, anti-system movement. People say the island was just a trigger for a much deeper political and social crisis. There is a huge corruption. Human rights are often violated, and life for ordinary Albanians is generally hard. One of the reasons they gave Prime Minister Edi Rama another chance was that he spoke so loudly about moving the country toward the European Union as the protesters see it. That turned out to be a lie, so the anger moved from one resort to the whole model of governing the country.
10: In your view, what role could these protests play in Albania's future political direction or its push toward the EU?
3: The most remarkable thing, and I think the most hopeful, is who is in that crowd. There's left and right, and they're absolutely not fighting each other. They're walking shoulder to shoulder. I'd say there is no left and right there, only up and down. That in itself is significant because it's very hard for those in power to divide a movement like that. As for the bigger picture, in my view, this is the face of modern imperialism. You no longer conquer countries with tanks and ammunition, right? You buy them quietly. You change the law. You sell of what belongs to everyone. And you leave ordinary people with the bill. People should watch Albania not as something distant, but almost as a mirror. Because the same mechanism works everywhere institutions are weak.
11: Patryk Gruszka, a reporter of KDA Press, known in Polish under the full name Kanał Dziennikarstwa Aktywistycznego, was interviewed by Agnieszka Łaszczuk. Let me just remind you that you're listening to the Friday edition of News from Poland. Well, the country's Andrzej Bargiel has made history by summiting Nanga Parbat with a bottled oxygen and then completing a full ski descent. The Pole is the first person in history to conquer all five Pakistani 8,000ers in this manner. Piotr Urbaniak has the details.
4: Polish ski mountaineer Andrzej Bargiel has reached the summit of Nanga Parbat, the world's ninth highest peak, without bottled oxygen and then completed a full ski descent. He announced this achievement on his social media on Thursday. Speaking with Polish radio, mountaineering expert Piotr Turkot compared Bargiel's feat to winning a world championship gold medal. This is a historic milestone for ski mountaineering. Descending this massive wall was an incredibly complex challenge, packed with treacherous snowy terrain, shifting seracs and endless ice fields. Conquering a descent this technical makes this achievement truly extraordinary. Bargiel, born in southern Poland, is the first person to climb all five Pakistani 8,000ers in this style. In 2013, he launched a project called Hic Sunt Leones, a Latin phrase once used for lands unknown to the Roman Empire. Over the next 2 years, he climbed and skied Shishapangma and Manaslu in the Himalayas. Between 2015 and 2023, the 38-year-old added Broad Peak, K2 and both Gusher Brooms. He also became the first person to climb Mount Everest in September 2025 and then descend to base camp without removing his skis. Nanga Parbat, known as the Naked Mountain, rises 8,126 meters. It ranks amongst the lower 8,000ers, yet remains one of the hardest and most dangerous peaks due to its massive, complex ridge stretching nearly 26 kilometers. In fatality statistics, it stands second only to K2. Bargiel's expedition set out on June 10th. He traveled with veteran mountaineers such as Janusz Gołąb, known for landmark alpine ascents at the turn of the century, and Adam Bielecki, the first person to conquer Gusher Broom 1. A film crew documented the expedition while Bargiel shared updates on his social media. We have reached an altitude of 5,400 meters for acclimatization. Today's route was relatively easy and conditions looked stable. With cloud cover moving in, we opted to follow a very gentle gully, which currently offers the safest line of ascent. Bargiel reached the summit after many hours of climbing and stayed there for 45 minutes. He spent roughly 2 hours in the so-called death zone above 8,000 meters and then skied to base camp, covering almost 4 kilometers of vertical descent. Speaking to Polish radio, Bargiel reflected on his historic expedition. The descent ended up being far more challenging than anticipated. We soon realized that our initial route to the summit was highly dangerous due to frequent avalanches and collapsing blocks of ice. To prioritize safety, we chose to climb the classic route instead. I then analyzed my way down, looking for a specific window when statistical avalanche activity was at its lowest. Although the descent was intense, I felt incredibly happy because the skiing was so rewarding. Bargiel used his Facebook page to announce the success of his expedition and thank his team. The post drew more than 20,000 reactions and messages of support from around the world. For News from Poland, I'm Piotr Urbaniak.
11: And last but not least in today's show, it's time for leisure time. This summer season could prove to be a record-breaking one for tourism on Poland's Baltic coast. Rather than keeping holidaymakers away, the recent heatwave has driven a surge in demand, with hotels and guest houses reporting a sharp rise in bookings. Marcin Matuszewski has the story.
9: As per the recent Emerson evaluation study, 2025 was already a record year for Polish hotels across the country. Over 28.2 million people used their services last year, which was a 7.2% increase compared to 2024. Furthermore, over a 10-year period, this increase reached a whopping 61%. Now, soaring temperatures at the start of holiday period make the Polish tourism industry hopeful for yet another record-breaking season, especially on the Baltic coast. And as Hanna Mojsiuk from Poland's Northern Chamber of Commerce emphasized speaking for Polish radio, there are plenty of reasons to have such high hopes.
12: Mamy informację, że są tysiące zapytań.
9: As per our ongoing market research, there are thousands of inquiries for Polish seaside stays. And for the first time in years, it is likely that the summer of 2026 won't be the time for spontaneous coastal getaways. That is because due to such a high interest, it may be difficult to find any available rooms on the Baltic Sea without booking them in advance. For the first time in many years, total demand exceeds total supply when it comes to hotels on the Polish seaside.
12: Bo nad Bałtykiem może być ciężko miejsca.
9: According to data from the Polish Tourism Organization, 74% of Poles are planning a vacation with at least one overnight stay, and more than half of them choose Poland for their summer vacation. Paired with weather more suitable for dipping in seawater than traversing mountain ranges, this certainly spelled seaside stays occupation exceeding norm.
12: Apetyty przed sezonem mocno.
9: Furthermore, the industry's appetite was already stimulated before the season even started, as a study has shown that Poland is becoming a holiday destination preferred to, for example, Albania or Bulgaria.
12: Preferowanym nawet w porównaniu z choćby Albanią czy Bułgarią.
9: Hanna Mojsiuk pointed out. Again, in the summer, these two destinations are usually chosen by the holiday goers rather for their beaches than mountains, so also here it is likely to translate into further influx of tourists to the Polish seaside. It is also worth noting that 24.2% of last year's Polish hotels' guests across the country were foreigners, whose number increased by 9.4% year-on-year. Germans topped the list with 22% of all arrivals, with tourists from Ukraine, the United Kingdom, the United States, and the Czech Republic following in line. All in all, these five nations accounted for over half of all foreign hotel traffic in Poland in 2025, but the study also highlights some other countries with above-average growth dynamics in this regard. Arrivals from Italy increased by 30%, from Japan by 27.1%, and from Cyprus by 23.4% year-on-year. Experts emphasize that what draws tourists to vacation in Poland is safety. While it's true in many aspects, the record-breaking heat waves bring some risks. Speaking for Polish radio, lifeguards on the beach in Międzyzdroje coastal resort advised to enjoy the unusually hot Polish summer wisely.
13: Dużo osób przyjechało, korzystało tutaj z uroków.
9: Last weekend many people came to enjoy our beach in this scorching weather, and there were some cases of overheating, fainting and feeling unwell. So remember to stay hydrated, cool down frequently by getting into the water and apply sunscreen with a high SPF. And above all, don't overdo it. You don't have to spend entire days on the beach. Half a day on the beach and the rest in the shade would be a much better choice. The key is to do everything in moderation.
13: Miasta, gdzie jest tego cienia więcej i robić po prostu wszystko z umiarem.
9: Said Piotr Golian from the Międzyzdroje Volunteer Water Rescue Service Base. Nevertheless, if the weather keeps and will be enjoyed wisely, plenty of signs suggest that Poland's stretch of the Baltic coast might just as well give the tourists, domestic and foreign alike, everything they may need for a happy summer holiday in 2026. For News from Poland, Marcin Matuszewski.
11: Thank you, Marcin, for this story, which has brought us to the end of the Friday edition of our News from Poland Current Affairs magazine. But do stay with us for more. And don't forget to check our website for updates by simply clicking on radiopoland.pl. I'm Michał Owczarek. Thanks for listening. Have a lovely weekend and stay tuned.
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1: Hello and welcome. I'm Romana Grecerova and you're listening to Czechia in 30 minutes, the show where we give you a rundown of what's recently been happening in the country in just half an hour. Coming up on today, rediscovering Jan Hus, beyond the myth and legends. Turning the tide, how many man-made forest ponds are bringing water back to the landscape? And why study Czech today? Neil Bermel on language, translation and the future of Czech studies. All that in just a few minutes, but first, here is some of today's top headlines.
0: News.
1: President Petr Pavel will depart on Tuesday morning aboard a government aircraft from the military airport in Prague Gbeli to Ankara for a NATO summit. The office of the president confirmed today. A briefing is scheduled for 8:30 prior to departure. According to Czech news agency information, the government's special carrying a delegation consisting of Prime Minister Andrej Babiš, Foreign Minister Petr Macinka and Defense Minister Jaromír Zuna is due to depart from the same airport shortly before the president's flight. A dispute over participation in the NATO summit between the government and the president has lasted for several months. The cabinet initially did not include Pavel in the delegation, prompting the president to file a competence lawsuit. In a preliminary ruling, the Constitutional Court ordered the government to ensure the head of state's participation. The 60th edition of the Karlovy Vary International Film Festival will open this afternoon. During the opening ceremony, two-time Academy Award winner Dustin Hoffman will receive the Crystal Globe for Outstanding Artistic Contribution to World Cinema. American director, screenwriter and actress Maggie Gyllenhaal will be presented with the Festival President's Award at the start of the event. The festival will open with the Argentine-Spanish documentary The Match, which chronicles the 1986 FIFA World Cup match between Argentina and England. Czech farmers are expected to harvest just under 6.47 million tons of basic cereals this year, according to the Czech Statistical Office's first crop estimate released on Friday. That is 15.9% less than last year and well below the five-year average. The rapeseed harvest is also forecast to decline, falling 17.1% year-on-year to around 847,000 tons. Each person in the Czech Republic received an average of nearly two defined daily doses of medication last year. The daily average stood at almost 1,992 doses per 1,000 inhabitants, which is 143 more than in 2021. In total, 267 million packs of medicines worth nearly 105 billion Czech crowns at manufacturer prices were delivered to pharmacies and healthcare facilities in Czechia last year, according to the annual report of the State Institute for Drug Control. Sales of new passenger cars in the Czech Republic increased by 5.85% year-on-year to 129,810 vehicles in the first half of this year. In June alone, the market recorded a nearly 19% rise in sales. The strongest demand was for the Škoda brand, while interest in vehicles with alternative powertrains continues to grow, the Czech Car Importers Association said in a press release today. A Czechoslovak film will be presented in the Venezia Classici section of the Venice Film Festival this year. Valerie and Her Week of Wonders by director Jaromil Jireš, the festival announced today. The section will showcase a total of 19 restored films from around the world. The restored version of the 1970 film, starring Jaroslava Šalerová in the lead role, will be brought to Venice by the National Film Archive. And now let's look at the weather. Tomorrow the weather is going to be clear to partly cloudy with increasing cloud cover from the northwest in the afternoon and evening. In the evening, scattered showers or light intermittent rain may occur in the north and northwest. Highest daytime temperatures will range from 20 degrees Celsius to 25 degrees Celsius, reaching up to 27 degrees Celsius in South Moravia. After the news bulletin, let's now look at the first story of today. More than six centuries after Jan Hus was burned at the stake in Constance, historians are taking a fresh look at one of Czech history's defining figures. Medievalist Eva Doležalová of the Institute of History of the Czech Academy of Sciences explains in the following interview with Vít Pohanka why modern research is moving beyond centuries of myth to rediscover the real Jan Hus.
2: I think the biggest difference lies in the general perception of Jan Hus before the Velvet Revolution and today. Jan Hus was part of the narrative of communist propaganda. According to that narrative, Hus was a protector of poor people and fighter against oppression, against the corrupt Catholic Church, and especially against the Germans. This characterization, however, is misleading and oversimplified and depicts a figure who never actually existed. Hus was a medieval man, a priest, a deeply believer and intellectual, and a preacher, and he must be judged as such. So the greatest shift in scholarly research lies in the fact that we are returning to his writings, to the works of his contemporaries, I mean the supporters and the opponents, and to the overall atmosphere of the turn of the 14th and 15th century. Without understanding of the life of the entire society of that time, its politics, ecclesiastical and religious life and culture, it is impossible to understand Jan Hus either. I also believe that there is no longer such strong pressure today to view Hus's work exclusively in a positive light. We have the opportunity to try to understand his doubts and fears as well, feelings he must have inevitably experienced in Constance, but perhaps even in Prague, as he was preparing for his journey there, especially when he felt responsible for the execution of three young men who had been arrested following the Indulgences riots in 1412.
3: I think you already kind of indicated that we see Hus, I believe, or general public sees him primarily as a religious reformer, university scholar, or political figure. Are those kind of labels something we have imposed on him with the benefit of hindsight, or was it more complicated?
2: I think all three of these characteristics were part of Hus's actual life. But if I had to choose the one the best describes him, it would be Hus as the university master, university professor and preacher. Hus was an outstanding preacher. His sermons were dramatic and he attracted the attention not only of intellectuals and the elite, but also of ordinary townspeople. He spoke out on current events. He was not an indifferent man. And his language was easy to understand, and moreover, he spoke Czech in Bethlehem Chapel. In addition, he was a respected scholar. He served as a dean of the Faculty of Arts and even as a rector of the university. The university also stood him even after his tragic death at the stake. It held its professor in high regard and included a day of remembrance for him in its calendar on the anniversary of his death. I would interpret the designation of Hus as church reformer more as his effort to reform the existing church. We must not forget that for almost of his entire life there was a papal schism. It means that the church was presided over two popes and from 1409 onward even three. It was not until the Council of Constance in 1417 with the election of the new pope, Martin V, that the situation came to an end. And Hus, as and political figure is actually also an accurate description. Hus lived under and relied on the protection of King Wenceslas IV and a number of other nobles. Had he not had this support, his ability to speak out publicly, for example, against the Archbishop of Prague, Zbigniew Zajc of Hasenburg, as well as against the papal curia, would have been significantly more limited.
3: Is it still possible to find something new about Jan Hus after all these years? For have all the materials, you think, been uncovered that concern his life?
2: Yes, of course, there are still many gaps. Not all sources have survived. Many documents were destroyed. It is also questionable to what extent we, from today's perspective, can truly understand that worldview of a priest in the early 15th century who anticipated the coming of the end of ages and the Antichrist. I believe, however, that only once the publication of all Hus's writings, as well as those of his contemporaries, is complete, will it be possible to reconstruct a vivid picture of the world of 14th and 15th century intellectuals who debated, for example, the idea of predestination, that is, the predetermination of a person's soul to damnation or salvation, or who truly understood the philosophies of realism or nominalism. And yes, there is a considerable degree of exaggeration in this. But if we are to understand what happened back then and why it happened that way, we must try to understand their way of thinking.
3: I think today Jan Hus is often seen as a kind of symbol of truth, conscience, and standing up to authority. How much of that image comes really from the man himself, from what we know now, and how much has been shaped by the generations that followed?
2: So I think the both are true, actually. Hus partly shaped his own image in the letters he wrote from his prison in Constance, which really are a compelling and dramatic reading. On the other hand, even at the moment of his death, texts began to appear that either revered Hus as a saint or portrayed him quite the opposite way, as a heretic. This bipolarity has persisted for six whole centuries. And these attitudes gradually intensified, creating the image of a martyr who would not tolerate any weaknesses. What is also true, however, is that even Hus's opponents were fascinated by his courage in facing a cruel and painful death at the stake when he could have saved his life. But Hus knew he could not recant, he did not understand what the council wanted from him. He wanted to debate and argue like a university scholar. If he had lost, he would have recanted. But if he had recanted without a fight, he would have betrayed his followers in Bohemia and the very things he believed in. Therefore, he could never recant the views for which he was judged.
1: Thank you, David Pohanka, for his interview. Where land was once drained, water is now being held back. Forest managers in Western Bohemia are reversing decades-old practices by creating ponds and wetlands designed to retain moisture and support a more diverse forest landscape. Daniela Lazarova continues.
4: The landscape around Rokycany has seen significant changes in recent years. Foresters are creating new ponds to help keep water in the landscape as drought and rising temperatures put pressure on local ecosystems. 11 have already been completed and more are in the pipeline so as to retain as much water in the landscape as possible. Stanislav Suda, head of the Rokycany Municipal Forest, says fighting drought has become one of the big priorities in recent years.
5: Výstavba trvala asi 10 dní a využili jsme přírodní.
6: The construction of this pond took about 10 days. We made use of the natural conditions as the

0: Rockets, honey, are about 20 metres long, 12 metres wide and roughly 2 metres deep. Forest managers are also trying to avoid areas which dry out rapidly and are planting more suitable tree species. Suda says the landscape changes need to be complex and carefully considered.
1: The changing climatic conditions also affect the rest of our management practices. We plant oaks, beeches, firs and larches to maximize diversity and improve the chances that the trees will grow and stay healthy.
0: In the future, the area will be able to rely on a network of these man-made water reservoirs. Suda points out other locations being considered for future ponds.
2: Máme vytipované už asi další dvě místa,
1: takže we have already identified two more sites. We would like to create one or two new ponds every year, but it depends on funding because both the ponds and local roads need to be maintained.
2: Musíme pečovat o cesty.
0: Gradually the scenery is changing. Alders have been planted around some of the ponds with several wooden benches put in place, making it an inviting stop for the locals and people hiking in the region. In addition to the 11 ponds built to retain water, the Rokycany Forest Management has also incorporated a wetland into the landscape. Turning the tide will not happen overnight, but with every new pond and wetland, foresters around Rokycany are giving water a better chance to remain in the landscape, and the forest and local inhabitants a better chance to adapt to a fast-changing climate.
3: Daniela Lazarová with that report.
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3: On the occasion of our 90th anniversary, Radio Prague International has decided to celebrate this milestone with you. Our voice has been broadcast to the world for 9 decades. 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Tell us your story. Why do you listen to Radio Prague International? Since when have you known Radio Prague International and what does Radio Prague International mean to you today? And last but not least, choose one story from our archive and tell us why it resonated with you. And how to participate? 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For 90 years, our station has been broadcasting stories of people, places and events that we believe would be valuable to you. Now, in these uncertain times, more than ever, it is your story that would be of value to us. Share it with us, share it with the world. The floor is yours. In the last story of today, Ruth Franková speaks to Professor Neil Bermel. Why would anyone study Czech at a foreign university? You will find out in a few moments.

0: Neil Brummel is Professor of Czech Language and Linguistics at the University of Sheffield, where he has been teaching for nearly three decades. He was among the scholars who gathered in Prague this week for the 7th World Congress of Bohemian Studies and, during the event, received the Josef Dobrovský Medal for outstanding contributions to Czech studies. I sat down with him to talk about what first drew him to the Czech language, who chooses to study Czech today, and the challenges and opportunities facing the field.
1: First of all, you have spent nearly three decades teaching Czech language and linguistics.

0: linguistics at the University of Sheffield. What first drew you to the Czech language, and why have you decided to devote your career to it?
1: Well, I was trained actually as a Russianist as an undergraduate and went to postgraduate study really to continue work in Russian and in linguistics, which I found interesting. And in my first year there, I was more or less assigned to study Czech as a second Slavonic language. The Czech teacher at the time there was Hanna Geifmanova, and she was just incredibly inspirational. She really encouraged us to combine that study of Czech language with Czech culture, and she created an entire group of enthusiasts out of us. And so I went away sort of converted. I did continue on and write my PhD on a topic involving Russian linguistics, but it was always a bit of a secret ambition to see whether I could maybe somehow combine that with Czech. And when I finished and a post came up in Czech linguistics at Sheffield, I thought, well, I've got to try it out. To my great surprise, I was offered the job, and I decided, okay, so let's give this a try. But I think what drew me to Czech was not only kind of feeling more comfortable in the culture and more comfortable in the place, but also the sense that, at least in the West, the study of these smaller Slavonic languages was more of an open field. It felt to me like there was so much to do and so much of interest, and there was a very rich vein of material to mine. Russian was already well done, and I really felt when I did things Czech like I was making more of a contribution.
0: Who chooses to study Czech today? Has the profile of students changed? What draws them to the field?
1: We do have the occasional heritage student. With Czech, I think that's always been a real minority. Many more of those heritage speakers go to study Russian or Polish. But with Czech, it tends to be some interest having taken a trip here as a teenager or earlier. Sometimes it's just a desire to try something a little bit different. I think most students at 18 come to university and they don't know Czech authors and they don't know a lot about Czech history. Something draws them to it, and then it's our job as the teaching staff to kind of deepen that interest and show them what else there is to stay interested in Czech. And that's what we try to do over the course of the degree.
0: So to convert them as you had been converted 30 or more than 30 years ago?
1: Fundamentally, yes. Just following in my teacher's footsteps, I guess.
0: Much of your research has focused on how the Czech language is used and how it changes. What do you find most fascinating about Czech?
1: I think when you approach a language like Czech as a non-native speaker, I think especially a speaker of a language like English that can be quite analytic and isolating. Our words don't have a lot of different forms to them. There's just a couple in each case. And you encounter a language like Czech that has, you know, 10, 12, 14, 20 different forms for every word. At first it feels a bit overwhelming. And if you are the sort of slightly nerdy person who can get interested in that sort of thing, and I guess I am, you do start to ask yourself why and how does it work and why does it work and what extra do the Czechs get from having all of that, you know, abundant material to work with. And I think that was the first impulse that drew me into the study of morphological variation, because it's something we don't have a huge amount of in English, and I wanted to understand why.
0: You have also translated several books into English. What were the biggest challenges in translating those texts?
1: I think every book that I did was very different. I've translated novelists like Pavel Kohout, whose style is quite complex, and translating those quite long, complicated, playful sentences into English and still having it come out reading like an English text was the biggest challenge for me there. with an author like Daniela Fischerova, I think there it was in a way the simplicity of the text and the fact of how stripped back it was in many ways that again poses you certain challenges as a translator. You have to recreate that in some ways for the reader. And doing a historical memoir like I did with Helga Vaisova, that again presents the challenges of making sure that an English reader who doesn't have any of that cultural background can still understand it and approach it and have it the same immediacy for it that it has for the reader in the Czech Republic.
0: At a time when the humanities face increasing pressure in many countries, what do you see as the biggest challenges or perhaps opportunities for Czech studies?
1: Well, I think in general, you're absolutely right that especially the study of languages is coming under a lot of pressure. And especially with the advent of AI, there is a feeling, I think, in the public and among students that maybe it isn't actually worth learning these things, things that we used to sell as kind of a usable skill, like translating and interpreting. Now there is the possibility of having them done at least partially well or adequately by machine translation. And we need a new way of thinking about how to work with AI to make the study of languages seem meaningful again. I think Czech has some of the best resources for the study of language that are available really across any language. And I'm thinking here of many of the tools that are available through the Czech Language Institute and the Czech National Corpus. And there's also a lot of expertise in the field, just really absolutely world-class people working in it. So for us, I think there's a real opportunity there to do work on Czech that is meaningful in a world context.
0: How important is it to meet Czech studies scholars from all over the world at events such as this one?
1: I think it's really important. Of course, we can see each other on Zoom. We can exchange emails. But it's at events like this where you get talking to people and someone else joins the conversation and ideas start to bounce off each other. It really leads to a kind of a collaboration that can spark new ideas, new collaborations, and new projects.
0: And finally, you have just received the Josef Dobrovský Medal for your outstanding contribution to Czech studies. What does it mean to you personally, receiving this award?
1: Oh, it means a huge amount. It's a great honor. It's recognition, I guess, for a lifetime of work in the field. I feel slightly strange that I'm old enough to now be receiving things for a lifetime. More than that, I think I was just very touched and very honored by the reception of my colleagues, and I think that expression of that meant a lot to me.
2: Thank you to Ruth.

And when he presses his fingertips upon my lips, and he begs me, ooh, girl, please keep still in the dark.

on you live. No, no, no. Disregard that. That's okay. That's the most important thing. I want to know you. I say I want to know you.

that's sailing out of night. There's a heart that's breaking. I think it's mine. There's a storm a-coming.